you, Lord, and break your heart. If I know me, I could tell myself I'm better than the one who bowed their knees then went astray. Well, the fact is I know me.

0: Now it's time for Moments That Motivate with humorist Tim Lovelace.
1: A couple of years ago, we had an earthquake in our small town. Everyone was talking about it. The last time there was this much talk around town was when we had the grand opening for a new Dairy Queen and we were the epicenter of East Tennessee Hot Fudge Sundays. After the earthquake, neighbors asked, "Can you believe how loud the rumble was and how it shook everything in the house?" I honestly answered, "I didn't hear or feel anything." They looked at me in disbelief. But let me explain. I arrived home from some concerts and was unpacking the car at my usual hyperactive, breakneck, caffeinated speed. I was carrying my suitcase, guitar, and backpack into the house and noticed my daughter Gabrielle doing homework. I went into another room when I heard Gabrielle say, "Whoa, did you hear and feel that?" I said, "No, I'm unpacking." She said it lasted several seconds and moved everything on the mantle. "I can't believe you didn't feel it." Later that day, they posted the official Richter scale reading, and I told Gabrielle the quake was a 3.8, to which she quipped, "Just think, since you didn't feel it happening, you're at least a 3.9. I'm sure the earthquake story in Acts 16:26 was much larger than a 3.8. God used it to unshackle prisoners and draw others to him. He still moves and shakes our world spiritually for a greater purpose. Let's not get so busy and focused on our current circumstances that we miss the magnitude of the great things God is doing in our lives.
0: To learn more about humorist, speaker, and storyteller Tim Lovelace, or to find out when Tim will be in your area, go to timlovelace.com and be sure to follow Tim on social media.

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In a land dissected by miles of never-ending highways, Lord, let us find your way. 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At a time when we are confused by conflicting authorities that would tell us how to manage our marriages, our children, and our finances, Lord, show us your way. As we walk the tight ropes of parenthood in these explosive days, training our little ones to live in a world for which there are no precedents, Lord, we just need you, Jesus, in all things.

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9: There are lots of things you can measure to get an idea of how healthy you are at any given moment. Temperature, heart rate, blood pressure, just to name a few. But how about how healthy you will be and how long you're likely to live? According to a new study out of the University at Buffalo, two simple strength tests are pretty accurate at predicting longevity in older women. One is hand grip strength, and the other is how quickly people can stand up from a seated position without using their arms. By the way, I remember interviewing former President Jimmy Carter when he was quite old and being really impressed how he just popped out of the chair without using his arms. Not a lot of older people can actually do that. But I think the message here is that maintaining strength as you age is going to help you perform everyday activities, but also help you avoid injury and stay independent. I'm Dr. Sanjay Gupta, helping you live a better life.
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12: If you only go to church at Easter and Christmas, you may not realize how churches are affected by politics. But if you're really involved in your church, then you know that as long as people are involved in a church, the church will be political. And it's a law. The bigger the church, the more political it will be. Now, for purists, this is a stumbling block. They like to think of the church being perfect. You know, no problems, no headaches, everybody speaking the same thing, and being of the same mind, and so forth. Paul asked for that. Never got it, but he asked for it. I think what we rarely consider, you know, realists know that politics is just a factor of life to be worked with, but I think what people rarely consider is that this politics in the church, this division in politics in the church, was that way from the very beginning. There was a major political divide in the church from day one, believe it or not. And it really shouldn't be surprising. As it happened, the early church was composed, it was entirely really of Jews. And the fault lines in the church ran along the same divisions that existed in Judaism and involved mostly the way men looked at the law of God. Now, it makes sense if you think about it, doesn't it? You have a whole bunch of people from a society that come into the church on one day, 3,000 of them. And those 3,000 will come from people who used to be Pharisees, Sadducees, Essenes, Nothings, and whatever else it was that was around at the time. And that as these people came into the church and were baptized, just all in one day, they did not shed all of their presuppositions and all of their predilections, their desires, their hopes, their dreams. And so as a consequence, all the dividing lines that existed the day before their conversion were still there the day after their conversion. And one of the biggest divisions, really, in Judaism at the time was this division in the way they looked at the law of God. There were two separate, as it were, sects of people in this regard. One of them accepted only the written law of God, while the other accepted the oral law and the written law. Now, in the gospel accounts, you may wonder, what's this oral law? But you've heard of it. In the gospel accounts, it's called tradition, either just traditions, but or more likely traditions of the fathers. It is, once you get to the epistles, sometimes referred to as the laws of man, as opposed to the laws of God. Now, the original idea of the oral law was that these are the things that God told Moses orally that Moses did not write down, that he passed on to other people. That's problematic, and we'll talk about that another time, but that's the general idea. But by the time Jesus came on the scene, he's calling these things in from the oral law the traditions of men, the traditions of your elders, the traditions of your people. He does not see them at all as things that were given to the Jews by God to be preserved orally. Now, the issue is complicated still further by the fact that of those that held either one of these beliefs, that is, written law only or oral law and written law, there was still another error that both of them had in common. It was the error that righteousness came by keeping the law, either law. Now, Jesus did not teach the abolition of the written law. He was very explicit that he did not want to be understood that way. He said, "Don't think I've come to destroy the law." But he did reject the existing set of traditions of the Jews. He rejected the oral law as taught by the Jewish religious establishment at the time. But Jesus showed that the purpose of the law, that is, of the law of God, was not what many assumed it was. And Paul makes this point in his letter to the Galatians in chapter 2, verse 21. "I do not frustrate the grace of God, for if righteousness come by the law, then Christ is dead in vain." Now, there's one thing that should be understood clearly here. This is not a new idea. It has always been so. Paul said, if righteousness come by the law, if you could actually get to a state of righteousness by the law, there was no need for Christ to come. There was no need for him to die. There was no need for him to suffer at all. Now, there has always been and still is a confusion of the role of the law in the life of the man of God. The law is the revelation of right and wrong behavior. Breaking the law causes harm. Keeping the law is the minimum standard of right conduct. Note that, the minimum standard. Jesus made this point. Luke tells us about it in 17th chapter, verse 7. Jesus said, "Which of you having a servant plowing or feeding cattle is going to say to him by and by when he's come in from the field, 'You go ahead and sit down and get something to eat'?" No, he's not going to say that to him. He's going to say, "You get ready whereby I may eat. You gird yourself and serve me till I have eaten and drunken, and after that you shall eat and drink." Isn't this, Jesus said, the normal mode of behavior? Of course it is. Then he asks this, does he thank that servant because he did the things that were commanded him? I don't think so. So likewise, you, when you have done all those things which are commanded, you say, "We are unprofitable servants. We have only done what was our duty to do." Now, if you can just grapple with that for a moment, Jesus said that when you have kept all the commandments, when you've done every single thing that God ever commanded you to do, you say to yourself, "I am still an unprofitable servant. I have only done what was required of me, my duty." Now, if you can visualize a horizontal line, the line represents perfection in keeping the law. absolute perfection, no errors, straight line. Everything below that line is sin. Everything above that line is righteousness. Isn't that simple? Well, wait a minute. If the line represents perfection in keeping the law, how can you get above it? By keeping the law. Well, obviously you can't. Whenever you have risen to the level of keeping the law with absolute perfection, you have not gotten above it into righteousness. Now, I said that below the line was sin and above the line was righteousness. What's the line? The line is your duty. So, how do we get above the line? How's righteousness achieved? Do we get righteousness by obedience? Well, not really. That's the point we have just made. Perfect obedience only gets you up to the line and out of sin to your duty. It does not get you into righteousness. Now let's go back to Paul's statement again. I do not frustrate the grace of God, he said in Galatians 2:21. For if righteousness came by the law, then Christ is dead in vain. So I would assume from Paul's statement that the death of Christ has something to do with achieving righteousness, wouldn't you? We'll come back to Paul's explanation of this in just a moment. But first, listen to these words.
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12: Oh, foolish Galatians, who has bewitched you that you should not obey the truth? Paul's downright exasperated. We're reading in Galatians 3 and verse 1. He doesn't understand how they could be so foolish about this, because it is so plain. He said, when I was there, I plainly set forth Jesus Christ crucified when I spoke to you. This only would I learn of you. Did you receive the Spirit by the works of the law, or was it by the hearing of faith? First of all, we assume you know you received the Holy Spirit. How did we do that? Did you have to go through some rigmarole of law-keeping, rituals, washings, ceremonials, scrubbing your arms up to the elbows? Did we have to do all that in order for you to receive the Holy Spirit? No, didn't you repent of your sins and we put you under the water and baptize you, and when you came up, you received the Holy Spirit? Isn't that how it worked? I just want to know, are you so foolish? Having begun in the Spirit, are you now going to be made perfect by the flesh? Now bear in mind that men did not usually think in terms of the Old Testament law when they thought of achieving righteous standing before God. Because after all, the written law provided the minimum standard. So the assumption is, well, we need more laws and more rules to sort of like a ladder to get us above the line, to define the area above the line of righteousness. So if I do extra washings, if I keep the traditions, if I achieve a higher standard, if I refuse to eat with Gentiles and so forth, well, perhaps I can achieve a higher level of righteousness. Now, somewhere subsequent to the exile, when the Jews came back into Palestine, there was a strong thread of legalism that made its way into Judaism from one end of it to the other. The most extreme examples of it were in the Qumran community. And down there, you had to go through rituals of purification ad infinitum almost in order to qualify for baptism. This is why when you find John the Baptist saying, go bring forth fruits meet for repentance, go out, get yourself ready for baptism, that you have to realize John's baptism was a different baptism from Christ's, because Christ's baptism did not require pre-preparation in terms of getting yourself righteous. You were to be made righteous by having your sins washed away in the waters of baptism. In the Qumran doctrine, you had to get rid of your sins before baptism. A lot tougher proposition, I think most of us would acknowledge. Now, Paul comes back and said, have you suffered so many things in vain, if it turns out to be in vain? He that ministers to you the Spirit and works miracles among you, does he do it by the works of the law or the hearing of faith? Just look. Just see, the people who actually are doing these things, actually have worked miracles in your presence and in your sight. Did he do this by works of law? Well, plainly no. Or was it, he said, like Abraham, who believed God and had it accounted to him for righteousness? Now, I want you to understand that they who are of faith, they're the children of Abraham. And the Scripture, foreseeing that God would justify the heathen, that is the Gentiles, through faith, preached before that the gospel unto Abraham, saying, in you, and in, of course, in the same method of salvation that Abraham had, shall all nations be blessed. So then, they who are of faith are blessed just like, along with, faithful Abraham. Then he says a very strange thing. You want to concentrate here because this is a little tricky. He says this in verse 10 of chapter 3. For as many as are of the works of the law are under the curse. For it is written, cursed is everyone that continues not in all things which are written in the book of the law to do them. Now, wait a minute. Isn't there a contradiction, an internal contradiction right here in one verse? Listen real carefully. The first sentence seems to say that to be, quote, of the works of the law is to be under a curse. Here it is again. For as many as are of the works of the law are under the curse. Now, some jump the gun here and conclude that if you are attempting to keep the law, you are putting yourself under a curse. But then the very next sentence is an Old Testament quote. Having made that statement, Paul says, for it is written, cursed is every one who continues not in all things which are written in the book of the law to do them. Now, the second sentence plainly says that failure to keep the law is what puts you under a curse. You see the problem with this passage? The first sentence says, well, if you're attempting to keep the law, you're putting yourself under a curse. And the last half of the sentence says, well, if you don't do all the works that are written in the book of the law, you are under a curse. Well, Peter said that Paul was hard to understand, and so I guess it was that way right from the beginning. But what Paul is saying here is not so hard to understand if you can just understand the law correctly. Okay? Visualize again our horizontal line that pictures or represents keeping the law perfectly. Everything below the line is sin. Everything above the line is righteousness. Everything on the line is merely your duty. What Paul is saying is that if you are relying on the law to get you above the line, you are under a curse because you haven't kept the law properly. Keeping the law, in a way, is like swimming. If you swim, you can keep your head above water, but you can't swim out of the water and into the air. That takes a miracle. Paul continues, but that no man is justified by the law in the sight of God, it's plain, for, quote, the just shall live by faith, an Old Testament quotation. And the law, he says, is not of faith, but the man that does them shall live in them. In other words, the law will help you live your life, which indeed it does. Now, Paul brings in a very important word here. The word is justified. Listen to it again in context. But that no man is justified by the law in the sight of God, it is plain. Now, the way that sentence is constructed, there's only one way to understand it. What Paul is saying is that no man in history, it's just not possible for man to be justified by the law in the sight of God. Because the word to be justified means to be made righteous, and be made righteous is to be placed above the line. The law cannot do that. It cannot get you up above the line any more than the water can get you into the air when you're swimming. That takes a miracle. It takes God, I suppose, reaching down and grabbing you by the hair and pulling you out of the water. And Paul says, Christ has redeemed us from the curse of the law, being made a curse for us. For it is written, cursed is everyone who hangs on a tree. Now that's fascinating. Christ has redeemed us from the curse of the law. He's come down under the water to find us. And he has grabbed us and he's pulled us out. He has been made a curse for us. For it is written, cursed is everyone that hangs on a tree. Christ was crucified, and that he was there on that tree symbolized the fact that he was cursed. He was cursed because he took all of our sins upon him. and in doing so, he came under the water to find us. He did this that the blessing of Abraham might come on the Gentiles through Jesus Christ, that we might receive the promise of the Spirit through faith. Now, at this point, Paul shifts the ground of his discussion. He said, "Brethren, I speak after the manner of men. If it's nothing but a man's covenant, once it's confirmed, no man can add anything to it or take anything away from it. Now, to Abraham and his seed were the promises made. He didn't say seeds like a whole bunch. He said one seed, to your seed, which is Christ. And this I say, that the covenant which was confirmed of God in Christ, the law which was 430 years after, cannot disannul, that it should make the promise of no effect." Now, I have to assume that the people who originally got this letter in Galatia knew what Paul was talking about. I also have to assume that most modern readers really don't get hold of it. There are two new ideas that are presented in this little short passage. One of them is the covenant, and the other one is the later law, the 430 years later law. Religionists make a lot out of covenants, but the concept is really very simple. I was thinking about this the other day, and I realized that probably the best English word to translate the Greek or the Hebrew is the word deal. Covenant, you know, we don't use that much in our language anymore, and because people have used it in so many religious arguments, half the time we don't know what they're talking about. But if I say, you know, here is the deal, or we'll cut you in on the deal, or what's the deal, you know what I'm talking about. The deal is an arrangement. It may be a contract, it may be a promise, it may be a handshake. It's a deal. Abraham had a deal with God, and once you have cut the deal, you can't change it. It's interesting. We use the expression to cut someone in on a deal. The word for the creation of a covenant in the Old Testament was to cut. You cut a covenant, just like today we cut a deal. Now, the deal with Abraham had to do with promises God made to Abraham, and having made the deal, God couldn't go back on it. Okay? "Brethren, I speak after the manner of men, though it be but a man's deal. Once it's confirmed, nobody disannuls it, nobody adds anything to it. Now, to Abraham and his seed was the deal made." He doesn't say seeds as of to many, but of one, your seed, which is Christ. "And this I say, that the deal that was confirmed of God in Christ, the law which was 430 years later cannot disannul, that it should make the promise of no effect." All right, we have a pretty good picture. Abraham had a deal with God. It would be a mistake to assume that there were no laws involved in Abraham's deal. Listen to one particular description of the deal Abraham made with God. It's found in Genesis 26, verse 3. "Sojourn in this land, God said to Abraham, and I'll be with you, and I'll bless you, for unto you and unto your seed will I give all these countries, and I will perform the oath which I swore to Abraham your father. I'll make your seed multiply like the stars of heaven. I'll give unto your seed all these countries, and in your seed shall all the nations of the earth be blessed." Such a deal. That's a real deal. I'm going to do these great things for you. Abraham was no doubt very enthusiastic about the deal. But then there's one more verse. He said, "I'm doing this because Abraham obeyed my voice and kept my charge, my commandments, my statutes, and my laws." Not only were there laws in the deal, there was an entire structure of the law in the deal. Now, it wasn't that Abraham had earned the deal by keeping the law, but it was that Abraham was the kind of man that God wanted to make the deal with. Now, where is the structure of law that's mentioned here described in the book of Genesis? He mentions commandments, statutes, and laws, a charge. Where is that stuff? Well, it's not there. Certainly not in Genesis. But what's strange about this is that Genesis makes it clear that it was a sin to break any one of the Ten Commandments during all the years from Adam to Moses. Every single one of the Ten Commandments was in effect from Adam to Moses, and yet there is no giving of the law in the book of Genesis. Now, bear in mind, who wrote the verse I just quoted? It was Moses. And he wrote the verse sometime after the Exodus and after the giving of the law on Mount Sinai. Moses, now remember, wrote both Genesis and Exodus. He didn't recount the law in Genesis because it is recited in Exodus. The law that Abraham kept was the same law God gave to Moses on Mount Sinai. But what then is the law that comes 430 years after the deal is cut with Abraham? I'll tell you what that is when I come back after this message.
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12: Okay, if Abraham then had a full system of laws before God cut the deal with him, what is the law that came 430 years after that he says cannot disannul the deal God cut with Abraham? A lot of people have assumed it was the ceremonial or sacrificial law, but that's a serious oversimplification. There are, everyone is familiar in this country, at least, with the three branches of government: legislative, executive, and judicial. One man and his family don't need an administration. They need to know what the law is, the difference between right and wrong, to govern their behavior, but they don't need some outside person administering their lives. What God added when we put a nation together was an administration with the executive and the judicial. What came 430 years later was an administration of the law. The administration involved a priesthood, a judicial system, and the creation of a lot of judgments, some written and some oral, that governed the nation of Israel. Now, I don't want to put too fine a point on it, but consider for a moment the list of things Abraham is said to have obeyed. Genesis 26:5, because Abraham obeyed my voice, kept my charge, my commandments, my statutes, and my laws. Conspicuous by its absence in here is the word judgments. There was no system of judgments then, as there came to be in the Mosaic administration. The law that came 430 years later was the Mosaic administration. It's often called the Old Covenant. It was God's deal with Israel, which was based on the same laws as his deal with Abraham. But the later deal included an administration necessary for a nation, but not necessary at all for an individual. Returning to Paul now, he said, if the inheritance be of the law, then it's no more of promise. But God gave it to Abraham by promise. Got it? The deal can't be earned. It's a promise that God gave to Abraham and his kids. He didn't earn it with the law. The law that was come along 430 years after could not be brought in and made a condition of the inheritance. It was a promise. Then Paul asked this question. Okay, then why was the law given? What was it given for? He's still talking about the law that was added 430 years after the deal was cut with Abraham. What was it for? It was added because of transgressions until the seed should come to whom the promise was made, and it was ordained by angels in the hand of a mediator. Now, what in the world can it possibly mean, a law that was added because of transgressions? Well, the original law that was given was a perfect law, and it visualized perfection. It pointed toward perfection. It said, here's the standard. Here's where the bright line is drawn. This is where you're supposed to live your life. This is your duty. The problem is that in the process of living his life, man falls under the line again and again and again, and the problem arises, and it particularly arises in a community as Israel was. What are you going to do when sin has entered the picture? Well, the man goes before the judge, or perhaps before God, and a judgment is handed down, and it is a law that is given because of transgressions. It's added to the whole structure of law, and it becomes a precedent in law. Let me give you a classic example. It's found in Deuteronomy 24 and verse 1. When a man has taken a wife and married her, and it comes to pass that she find no favor in his eyes because he has found some matter of nakedness in her, then let him write her a bill of divorcement and give it into her hand and send her out of his house. Oh, this is bad news. She has committed a sin. She's been a naughty woman. She's slept with another man. He finds it out. He can send her out of his house and give her a writ of divorcement. That wasn't supposed to happen. It only happened because sin entered the picture. And so the law is given, which describes all the circumstances under which a man may divorce his wife, and she may go and be married to another. What is significant about this law is that it is a judgment. We all know that sex outside of marriage is sin. But when sin has entered the picture, what do we do then? Well, we add a law. Until next time, this is Ronald Dart.
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spoke light through the dark, and stars appeared in space. A world without a flaw, your fingerprints on it all. 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
11: For more than a decade, the Environmental Working Group has put out a list of the so-called Dirty Dozen. 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Well, this year, spinach topped the list, followed by kale, collard, mustard greens, strawberries, grapes, nectarines, peaches, cherries, apples, blackberries, pears, potatoes, and blueberries. Now, all these fruits and vegetables are part of a healthy diet, so no one is saying you shouldn't eat them. Point is, though, you could consider buying these items organic if and when you can, and then taking extra care when you wash them. The FDA recommends rinsing all fruits and vegetables, even the ones that are organic, under running water that is slightly warmer than room temperature. Don't use soap, bleach, or any fancy produce washes. I'm Dr. Sanjay Gupta, helping you live a better life.
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A world without a flaw, your fingerprints on it all. Now we got books stacked to the sky about how this universe was made. 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

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I've known him since he was a pup, and I'm gonna raise him up. Well, if you never knew your daddy like I never knew mine, it seems like everybody knows your father less. 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
10: A better life with Dr. Sanjay Gupta.
11: Osteoporosis affects millions of people in the United States and around the world. It's a disease that basically causes someone's bones to become weak, brittle, and porous, which can increase their risk of fractures. Now, the good news here is there are things you can do other than, or in addition to, taking medications to prevent fractures before it's too late. One is to up your intake of calcium and vitamin D. You also want to eat more protein. One functional medicine dietitian told us that that helps build muscle, and if you're building muscle strength, then you are also building bone strength. You want to be mindful of your workouts. The best ways to build bone density, one therapist told us, are going to be resistance exercises like lifting weights, and also exercises that make your bones take a bit of an impact, such as jumping or even running, just loading the bones a little bit more. I'm Dr. Sanjay Gupta, helping you live a better life.
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They say he has risen, that his grave is empty.

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5: A Better Life with Dr. Sanjay Gupta.
6: Osteoporosis affects millions of people in the United States and around the world. It's a disease that basically causes someone's bones to become weak, brittle, and porous, which can increase their risk of fractures. Now, the good news here is there are things you can do other than, or in addition to, taking medications to prevent fractures before it's too late. One is to up your intake of calcium and vitamin D. You also want to eat more protein. One functional medicine dietitian told us that that helps build muscle, and if you're building muscle strength, then you are also building bone strength. You want to be mindful of your workouts. The best ways to build bone density, one therapist told us, are going to be resistance exercises like lifting weights, and also exercises that make your bones take a bit of an impact, such as jumping or even running, just loading the bones a little bit more. I'm Dr. Sanjay Gupta, helping you live a better life.
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Well, the fact is I know me,

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This old house once knew my children. 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
5: Sometimes we answer questions too quickly. We would be far better off if we just say, "I don't know," and wait until we do before we start answering questions. Nowhere is this more true than it is in religion. It's hard to discuss theology and make any progress because people think they know already. They already have an opinion. They already have their mind made up on most things that have to do with it, because when somebody asks them the question the first time around, they gave them an answer instead of saying, "I don't know. Let me think about that." And because religious and theological arguments have raged back and forth for centuries, it's especially difficult to think about these things from a fresh point of view. The terminology has been corrupted. So often we don't mean the same thing when we use the same words. I find it very hard, for example, to talk to people about the Old Covenant, New Covenant issues because the words have been overused and they've got special meanings attached to them. And those special meanings aren't the same to everybody that you talk to. Now, covenant is a perfectly good word in law. It's still in use. You might find it in certain contracts, as a matter of fact. But if you use it in a doctrinal or a theological discussion, things are going to go south in a hurry. And that's why when I come to a passage in, say, Galatians, I try to get a fresh look at it without all the baggage that we carry around with us. Take Galatians 3 and verse 15. "Brethren, I speak after the manner of men. Though it be but a man's covenant, if it is confirmed, no man disannuls it, and no man adds to it. Now to Abraham and his seed were the promises made. And this I say, that the covenant that was confirmed before of God in Christ, the law which was 430 years after, cannot disannul, that it should make the promise of no effect." In other words, once you get the deal made, you can't change it just because a law comes along 430 years later. Now, Paul has a bad habit of dropping little ideas into his letters without any explanation. The problem, and you'll have a lot of better luck, really, with Paul's epistles and the other epistles as far as that's concerned in the New Testament. When you read them, if you'll just keep in mind that you're reading someone else's mail and that the person or persons to whom these letters were originally directed probably understood more clearly what Paul was saying than we might, because he uses a certain kind of shorthand and jargon in many places that implicitly is understood by his readers. But if you just notice what he said here, there's one little item that you can miss very easily. This deal with Abraham that God made, this covenant, was confirmed by God in Christ, Paul says. Now, wait a minute. Didn't Jesus come on the scene December 25th, about 4 A.D.? Well, no. In fact, he didn't. If you're even looking at his physical birth, you may be a little bit off on that regard. But he existed as a mind, a conscious entity, a being, someone who is knowable a long time before that. And in fact, the covenant that God made with Abraham was made with him in Christ. In other words, it was the one who came down and cut the deal with Abraham, was the one

0: you and I have come to know as Jesus Christ. It would not be entirely wrong, then, to call Abraham's covenant a Christian covenant. There are two important ideas here. One is the idea of covenant, and the other is of the law that came later. Religionists make a lot out of the covenants, but the concept is really very simple. If you actually study the word in Hebrew and look at its usage in Old Testament times, the best English word to translate it, because the word used in the old times would have been a word from the vernacular, the best word for it today is the word deal. Yeah, just deal. Here's the deal. We might say, we'll cut you in on the deal. And it's ironic in a way that the word for to make a covenant in Hebrew is to cut a covenant. And even today we say, we'll cut you in on the deal, or cut me in. We'll walk up and say, what's the deal? Well, the deal is the arrangement. It may be a contract. It may be a promise. It may be a handshake. It's a deal. Well, Abraham had a deal with God. And once you have cut the deal, he said, you can't change the deal. Even if it's just a man's deal, once you shake hands on it or sign the contract, you can't change it. Now, the deal with Abraham had to do with the promises God made to Abraham. And having made the deal, God could not go back on it. It would be a mistake to assume, though, that there were no laws involved in Abraham's deal. Because listen to one of the descriptions of this deal from the book of Genesis. He said, sojourn in this land, and I will be with you. I will bless you. For unto you and all your seed will I give these countries, and I'll perform the oath that I swore to Abraham your father. I'm going to keep my end of the deal. I'm going to make your seed multiply like the stars of heaven, and I will give unto your seed all these countries. And in your seed, all nations of the earth shall be blessed. All of them, Gentiles, everybody are going to be blessed through this deal. Now, why did I make this deal with Abraham, God says? Now, the scripture, in case you'd like to look this one up, is in Genesis 26 and verse 5. He said, the reason I'm making this deal is because Abraham obeyed my voice and kept my charge, my commandments, my statutes, and my laws. Not only were there laws in this deal, there was an entire structure of law. But you can search the book of Genesis from front to back to try to find some tables of stone or some books with the laws written in them, or some time when God handed down the laws from on high to mankind, and it's not there. So where is that structure of law that Abraham kept described? Certainly not in Genesis. Bear in mind, who wrote the verse that I just quoted, Genesis 26:5, about Abraham keeping God's commandments and statutes and laws? Well, tradition tells us that Moses wrote that book. And Moses also wrote the book of Exodus and Numbers and so forth. And he wrote this verse sometime after the giving of the law on Mount Sinai. So when Moses wrote down these words, he felt no need to explain further what that law was. It was the law that God gave to him on Mount Sinai. It wasn't something different. So Moses, in writing Genesis, didn't recount that law because it's recited in Exodus. The law that Abraham kept was the same law that God gave to Moses on Mount Sinai. Okay, we understand the deal. You're going to obey this law, and I'll bless you. But what is the law that comes 430 years later? That's where the rub comes in. Some people have assumed it's the ceremonial or the sacrificial law. Other people think it's the entire law of Moses. But that doesn't work, because to do away with the entire law of Moses, you've got to do away with the laws against stealing and adultery. No, that's not it. What came 430 years later was a new deal based on the same law. It was an administration of the law. The administration involved a priesthood, a judicial system, the creation of a lot of judgments, some written, some oral, that governed the nation of Israel. And it was a deal God cut with Israel. Not to put too fine a point on it, but in the list of things it says Abraham is said to have obeyed, because Abraham obeyed my voice, kept my charge, my commandments, my statutes, and my laws, you'll note that the word judgment is not found there. Because the judgments that we find in the Bible are the decisions based on the law that enabled Israel to function as a nation and as a community. So the law that came 430 years later was the Mosaic administration, that is, the administration of Moses. A lot of people have made attempts over the years to try to understand or to make distinctions between the laws that they read in Exodus and Numbers and Deuteronomy, because they know categorically that many of them have direct application. They are moral. They have to do with the way the human being works. For example, there are laws of liability in there that if you dig a hole in the ground and a neighbor falls in it and gets hurt, you're liable because you didn't put some kind of protective barrier about the hole. That kind of law hasn't been done away with. I mean, only a fool would suggest that because we're Christians, we're not liable for hurt that we cause to someone else. There are other laws that you look at and you say there's no way you can keep them in the 20th century. They don't mean anything anymore. And so theologians and religionists have, for years, have tried to understand the distinction. And they'll talk about, well, some of the laws are moral laws and others are civil laws. Or maybe they're moral laws and ceremonial laws. Well, Jesus said, not one jot nor one tittle shall pass from the law until everything has come to pass. He doesn't mean by that that as a modern man that you have to concern yourself with laws of, say, mixed fabrics as we find them in the Old Testament. What he means by that is every bit of that law is there to teach you something about God, about his ways, and about how he interacted with people. And even a judgment that was rendered in Israel of old that doesn't make a lot of sense to us today is in the law as a precedent. You can look at it, you can evaluate it, and you can say, what can I learn from this? But the fact is that every piece of that law that you read, no matter how arcane it seems to you, grows out of the interaction between the basic law of God, call it the natural law, call it the moral law, call it what you want, that eternal law that never changes. Every single one of these laws you find in the Old Testament grows out of that law and is connected to it. Many people just dismiss them without ever taking the time to sit and think, well, now how does this grow out of the natural law? How does it grow out of the moral law? What kind of things might I learn from this law as I read it here? Not that I expect that there's any way that I could do it in the 20th century, but what did it mean to the people who had it first? I'll explain more about the progression of this law through time when I come back after this message.
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0: We're in Galatians chapter 3 and about verse 18. Now, what is often called the Old Covenant is actually God's deal with Israel. And it was based on the same laws as his deal with Abraham. But by necessity, this new administration included a set of laws that had to do with making the administration work. The annoying thing in Paul's writings is that he doesn't keep us informed as to which one of these laws he's talking about as he goes through. He says, for example, in verse 18, if the inheritance be of the law, it's no more of promise. God gave it to Abraham by promise. You got it? The deal can't be earned. It's a promise that God gave to Abraham and to his kids, and it's locked up. Well, wherefore, then, Paul asks in verse 19, serves the law? What's the point in the law? It was added because of transgressions. Wait. I think I get it here. Obviously, when he says, wherefore then serves the law, he is talking about the later law, the 430-year later law. He says it was added because of transgressions till the seed should come to whom the promise was made, and it was ordained by angels in the hand of a mediator. Now, I've heard it suggested that this being added because of transgressions means that it was added so that there would be transgressions. But that doesn't make any sense. That's the arbitrary God theory who hands us down. He looks down at man and he says, well, man needs some kind of laws. Let's see. I'll give him this set right here and we'll make it so that he will have transgressions and then he'll have to have a savior. That doesn't make sense. Let me give you a classic illustration out of the Bible of a law that was added because of transgressions. It's found in Deuteronomy chapter 24, verse 1. It's not hard to understand. When a man has taken a wife and married her, and it comes to pass that she finds no favor in his eyes, because he has found some uncleanness in her, then let him write her a bill of divorcement and give it in her hand and send her out of his house. I think if you check this in other translations, it would probably be clearer, because this doesn't mean that if he finds that she's a dirty housekeeper or that she doesn't keep her person clean that he can divorce her. The word in Hebrew is matter of nakedness, and it's a euphemistic expression which simply means that he's found some sexual uncleanness in her, that she's actually been naked with somebody she shouldn't have been naked with. And when she has departed out of his house, she may go and be another man's wife. Well, now, that seems strange to a Christian reader who's read the words of Jesus and thinks, wait a minute, Jesus said you can't divorce your wife, and if she gets married, she can't go be married to another man, or she's committing adultery if she does that. Isn't that true? Well, not exactly. Not exactly. The law continues. Let's look at the whole thing and then talk about it. If the later husband hates her, she's gone to marry another guy, and it doesn't work out there either, and he writes her a bill of divorcement and gives it to her and sends her out of his house, or if he dies, her former husband that sent her away may not take her again to be his wife after she is defiled. That's an abomination before the Lord, and you shall not cause the land to sin which the Lord your God has given you for an inheritance. Now, there are a lot of things that could be said about this law, but probably the most important one is that it is a judgment. This is not a statute. This isn't something that originated out of God's original intent for man and woman. We know what that was because we read it in the book of Genesis, right? For this cause shall a man leave his father and mother and be joined to his wife, and they two shall be one flesh. And what God has joined together, let not man put asunder. One man, one woman, for life. That's what God intended. Well, how do they get off here doing something like this and making this change? Well, the problem is sin has entered the picture. We all know that sex outside of marriage is sin. But when sin has gotten in here, and when it has happened, what do we do then? Well, there are those who read the Old Testament superficially, and they think, well, you kill them. That's all. You just kill them. Stone her to death, and it's all over with. Don't have to worry about it anymore. What they don't understand is that it's possible, it was permitted, it was an acceptable judgment, the death penalty was, for adulterers, but it required someone to carry it out. He that was without sin had to cast the first stone. In other words, the witnesses, the judge, whoever was making the accusation, had to take a rock in his hand and bounce it off this poor woman's head. And the truth is that in many cases, nobody wanted to do that. And so a man would divorce his wife. Moses said, if this is going to happen, give her a bill of divorcement and give it in her hand. This gives her the right to be married to another man. If he doesn't do this, she can't do that. She can't marry another man. This is pretty simple stuff, really. The whole idea is to try to maintain the stability of the family, to maintain the stability of the family in the community so that people aren't bed hopping and women aren't being married to this man for a few weeks and going and getting married to another man for a few weeks. Well, that didn't work. I'll go back to the first one. He was better. It was a damper on that sort of behavior. It says you can't do that. We've got to have, for the sake of the children, for the sake of the nation, some stability in families. Now, what is interesting about this is, and many people will look at this and say, well, now, in the Old Testament, divorce was permitted. In the New Testament, it was not. This assumption, I think, may be based on the teachings of Jesus, in particular, Matthew 19, verse 3. Now, remember, what we're trying to establish here is a law that was added because of transgressions. This is not the way God intended for it originally to be. This isn't what he wanted. But when men have sinned, when transgressions have been made, what do we do then? Now, what did Jesus have to say? Well, in Matthew 19, verse 3, the Pharisees came to him, tempting him, and said, is it lawful for a man to put away his wife for every cause? And Jesus said, well, haven't you read that he that made them at the beginning made them male and female? And said, for this cause shall a man leave father and mother and cleave to his wife, and they two shall be one flesh. Haven't you read that? Wherefore they are no more two but one, and what God has joined together let not man put asunder. Haven't you men read this? Well, yeah, they said. But why did Moses then command to give a writing of divorcement and put her away? They posed the very question that we're wanting to ask in this particular situation. Yeah, we understand what the original intent was. We know what the book of Genesis says. What we don't understand is why then Moses would allow a divorce under that circumstance. And Jesus had an answer. He said, Moses, because of the hardness of your hearts, suffered you to put away your wives. But from the beginning, it was not so. In other words, once sin has entered the picture, and the original intent of the law can no longer be observed, we've got to find out and got to figure out how we're going to live the rest of our miserable, sin-ridden lives. How can our community hold together? How can we have order, civil order? Because this is a part of what we were dealing with when we're talking about a law that was added 430 years later because of transgressions to the original law of God. And it's surprising how much of Moses' law has to do with what you do when sin has entered the picture. If you'd like a more detailed study of this question of divorce and remarriage, give us a call or drop us a line and ask for an article I have entitled, Is There Life After Divorce? Stay with me. I'll be back and we'll talk about this a little further.
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0: Is the law, then, against the promises of God? Is there something wrong with the law, Paul asks? Is it somehow faulty? Well, no, he says that's not the point. If there had been a law given, this is in Galatians 3, verse 21, if there had been a law given which could have given life, verily, righteousness should have been by the law. Now, what's fascinating about this is that this talks about the law through all time. There never has been a law, Ten Commandments, Abrahamic law, the law of Moses, you name it. There was no law that could give life. That was not the purpose that the law served. In the last program, I asked you to visualize a horizontal line and imagine that everything below the line is sin. Everything above the line is righteousness. Now, the problem is that when you have kept the law perfectly, you have simply come up to the line. You've done your duty. You've done the minimum requirement. And since all of us drop below the line very frequently in our lives, well, then we are all sinners. And we can keep the law to our heart's content. We can keep it with all of our diligence and all of our vigilance. But we can never, by the use of the law, get above the law, above the line, somehow into righteousness or justification. Paul says the Scripture has concluded all under sin, not just all Gentiles, all Jews, all Israelites, Abraham, Isaac and Jacob, Moses, the whole lot, has concluded all under sin, that the promise by faith of Jesus Christ might be given to them that believe. But before faith came, we were kept under the law, shut up under the faith, which should afterward be revealed. Now, the question of under the law has to be addressed briefly here. If you parse these two sentences, but the Scripture has concluded all under sin. But before faith came, we were kept up under the law. He basically is equating under sin and under the law. The fact is, as long as you are below that line, under the law, you are in sin. Now, that's easy enough to understand. It would be nice if Paul was absolutely consistent in his use of words and phrases, but he's no different from you and me. We aren't consistent either. And we create a lot of confusion for ourselves when we expect Paul to be something that we aren't. He is not consistent in the use of different terms. You've got to look at them in context and understand them. Now, there's a point of view that takes under the law to mean under the obligation to keep the law. But that creates some severe problems as you read through Paul. Paul was not using the word that way. Listen to this section. Wherefore, the law was our schoolmaster to bring us unto Christ, that we might be justified by faith. But after that faith has come, we are no longer under a schoolmaster. Okay, the law is a schoolmaster, and we're not under the law, he says, any longer. But now, if you take the point of view that says that to be under the law means to be under the obligation to keep the law, then what Paul would be saying in verse 25 is, after faith has come, we are no longer under any obligation to keep the law. Now, among the laws that made up this schoolmaster is one, quote, thou shalt not commit adultery. To not be under the law, then, would mean that we are not under any obligation to abstain from adulterous relationships. And the whole thing dissolves into absurdity right away. Whenever anybody suggests that there's an abolition of law, removal of a law that has to do with moral human conduct, he's not thinking straight. I don't know any religious-minded people, serious-minded people, who believe that we're not under any obligation to abstain from adulterous relationships. So what does Paul mean when he talks about this law? First, keep in mind that Paul has been talking about two laws. One of them is the permanent, basic law of God. The other is the 430 years later law. The later law was the law that was added because of sins. If we understand the later law as the schoolmaster, we might be getting closer to understanding this. The later law included the Mosaic administration and the deal that God made with Israel. It was rather more than a revelation of right and wrong. It included specific lines of discipline for the people. When they sinned, they came under the law, and the law served as a pedagogue, as a disciplinarian, as it were. What's interesting is that the word schoolmaster in Galatians, where Paul uses it, is the Greek word pedagogue, and it means literally a guide to small boys. The pedagogue was the man who watched and disciplined a boy in a wealthy family. He saw to it that the kid got to school. He was the man who handled the rod of discipline for the child. And so what Paul seems to be talking here about is the administration, that is, those laws that had to do with the administration of the Mosaic law where the Israelitish people were concerned. When you have broken the law came down on you. It was a disciplinarian. Now, Paul says that the purpose of the law is to get us to Christ, who is our teacher, our master. Just like in old times, a pedagogue would be the one who got you to school where your teacher, the master, taught you. The law placed us under discipline. We sinned, there were certain things we had to do. Certain offerings had to be made, certain ceremonies observed, certain washings we had to do. Faith in Christ means you are no longer under sin, and therefore no longer under the discipline imposed by the law. And that is the sense in which the Christian is no longer under the law. It does not mean we have no obligation to obey the law of God, because it is the law that tells us the difference between right and wrong. It tells us how to love our fellow man, and how to love, and how to worship God. Paul continues, "For you are all the children of God by faith in Christ Jesus. For as many as of you as have been baptized into Christ have put on Christ. So there is neither Jew nor Greek, there is neither bond nor free, there is neither male nor female. You are all one in Christ Jesus. And if you're Christ's, then are you Abraham's seed, and that means you're an heir of his promise, a deal that cannot be revoked." Until next time, this is Ronald Dart, and I was just wondering, how would you like to be cut in on the deal? Because after all, you were born to win.
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I'm Joseph Reed, and this is The Morning Show on Singing News Radio.

That's Greater Vision kicking us off on this Tuesday with the Rolled Back Stone. Welcome in, y'all. I am Troy Peach, hanging out in the chair and on the air, ready for another fantastic day of great Southern gospel music right here on Singing News Radio. Come on, stick it out with me through the middle part of the day. You'll hear great music like this. We had the Rolled Back Stone, so let's talk about the Garden Tune from the Mylan Hayes family on Singing News Radio.

Ernie Haas' signature sound with the legend, Mr. Dwayne Allen of the Oak Ridge Boys. He did it all for me from their Live in Memphis record. Well, that wasn't from the Live in Memphis recording, but that's from that album. He did it all for me. Hold on to Hope from Southbound. Just before that, here on Singin' News Radio. Coming up in just a few, I got music from Legacy 5. I've got music from the Browns. But here's one from Todd Tillman. Didn't Feel Like Faith on Singin' News Radio.

0: Hey friends, it's Troy Peach. You've made it to Southern Gospel Middays here on Singing News Radio. 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
8: A better life with Dr. Sanjay Gupta.
9: By age 35, two-thirds of American men will experience some degree of noticeable hair loss. And by age 50, about 85% of men will have significantly thinning hair. That's according to the American Hair Loss Association. Now, one dermatologist explained that hair loss can either be genetic or it can be triggered by stress, illness, surgery, medications, major life events. No matter the cause, a lot of men, understandably, are frustrated by hair loss because it seems like a loss of control. You can take great care of your scalp by all sorts of expensive lotions and potions, but that might not matter. There are some tried and true medications that might work, like minoxidil or finasteride. But another solution is just shaving it off. And I've heard more and more how liberating this can be for a lot of guys. That's the ultimate control of their appearance. I'm Dr. Sanjay Gupta, helping you live a better life.
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I'm really liking that one right there. I know the sweet voice of the shepherd. It's Legacy 5 here on Singing News Radio. I am Troy Peach, 23 minutes past the hour here on this Tuesday morning. Glad you've decided to be a part of this Southern Gospel Middays Tuesday. I'd love to hear from you today. You know, the easiest way to shoot me a note is by sending me a message over on all the social media sites, Facebook, Twitter, X, Instagram, at Troy Peach. That's where you'll find me there. If you've got a song request, I'd love to hear it, and I'll do my best to get it on for you. Here's music from Jeff Talbert and Primitive Road to keep us moving here on this Tuesday. There's no better time than now on Singing News Radio.

Lamar's Iowa is where they call home. It is the Browns passing it on. Before that, you heard music from My Gang, feature my sweet wife, Miss Katie Peach. Life giving us life from Peach Goldman here on Southern Gospel Middays. Coming up, I've got Southern Gospel Music Hall of Famer Danny Funderburk in the lineup. Also got the new one from Gaither Vocal Band and a former number one from Karen Peck and New River. Here's the latest from Lauren Talley, passing it on. I like this, y'all. It's Southern Gospel Middays.

That's a brand new one, but a remake from the Gaither Vocal Band. I like that song, Your Grace and Mercy. The Gaither Vocal Band here on Southern Gospel Middays. Danny Funderburk, legendary Hall of Famer, with the classic Victory in Jesus here on Singing News Radio. I'm Troy Peets. We are moving on through hour number one. Matter of fact, about to head toward the top of the hour. On the way there, you're going to get music from the Martins and the Promised Land Quartet, but here's one from Karen Peck and New River. It's a former number one. You gotta be ready on Singing News Radio.

0: Now it's time for Moments That Motivate with humorist Tim Lovelace.
1: At the Lovelace House, we make coffee in a variety of ways. We use a French press, a percolator, a Keurig, and more. We also enjoy pour-overs, and Mary Alice, she has this one coffee maker from Holland that I call her science project. I always feel like I need a lab coat and a refresher course on the periodic table of elements before I get near it. Although I love a full-bodied cup of coffee, let me tell you how I made the weakest cup of coffee in the universe. You see, I was heading out on an early morning flight, so I decided to prepare a small pot of coffee in our automatic brewer the night before. I began with the proper amount of filtered water, then carefully placed a filter in the filter basket. I then set out some freshly ground dark roast coffee on the counter. As I was prepping everything, our dog Lola gave me a desperate look that indicated she needed to go outside. When she returned, she wanted to play, and trust me, she doesn't need caffeine. The next morning, I heard the wonderful sound of coffee brewing, and I walked into the kitchen to discover a carafe of hot water. No way! I had done everything but put the coffee grounds in the brew basket. Talk about weak coffee. Although I was doing a good thing by playing with Lola, I became distracted and left out the most important ingredient. In our spiritual lives, we can be so busy doing good things that we get distracted from the main focus, God Himself. May we all daily taste of His goodness.
0: To learn more about humorist, speaker, and storyteller Tim Lovelace, or to find out when Tim will be in your area, go to timlovelace.com and be sure to follow Tim on social media.
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Kingsport, Tennessee is where that family calls home. It is the Browders listening for the shout. Kicking us off on hour number two here on Southern Gospel Middays. Welcome in, y'all. I am Troy Peach, your host, in the chair, on the air. The best in Southern Gospel music is what I bring to you each and every day right here on Singing News Radio. Going to be another great hour of music going to head your way. Got you singing news verse of the day. Going to come up here in just a little bit. Also, music from Poet Voices. I got Karen Peck and New River, the legendary Chuck Wagon Gang, and more like this one here. This one's turned out to be a pretty big song for us. Expecting a Mountain. Peach Goldman on

I love the music from that guy. It is Doug Anderson. Thank God for tomorrow. It's Southern Gospel Middays here on Singing News Radio. Before that, you heard from the Hoppers with Glorious Appearing, another Phil Cross wrote song. I like that one. Well, it's now time for that Singing News verse of the day. We're going to sit down together, open up our copy of the Word of God, and look inside for our Singing News verse of the day. We're looking in the book of John today in the chapter 15 and verse number 12. This is my commandment, that you love one another as I have loved you. That's your Singing News verse of the day here on Southern Gospel Middays. I think it's a good reminder for each and every one of us. I'm Troy Beach. Here's the latest from Poet Voices. I like this too, y'all. Now I'm on my way on Singing News Radio.

It's the latest from Karen Peck in New River. God gives good answers. I'm Troy Peach. Hey, I'd love to hear from you today, no matter how you're listening, whether it's on the Singin' News radio app, or maybe you got us pulled up at the stream at singinnews.com. 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Shoot me a message. 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Hey, by the way, have you registered yet for the Singin' News songwriter search? 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Let's go on over to the legendary Chuck Wagon Gang for this one. For what earthly reason? I really like the way that old Josh Garner sings this one. Listen up.

as saith the prophet. And many of the children of Israel shall he turn to the Lord their God, and he shall go before him in the spirit and power of Elias, to turn the hearts of the fathers to the children, and the disobedient to the wisdom of the just, to make ready a people prepared.

Welcome to Radio's Most Challenging Hour, the Word of Prophecy broadcast, and I'm Brother Ray Pringle. And ladies and gentlemen, out of your Holy Bible, the Word of Almighty God, I welcome you to hear this true prophetic message taught in Holy Ghost anointing. Also, I call your attention to this profound truth that this ministry is establishing a voice that will be trusted in the spiritual darkness we've entered and in the arising gathering storm of great violence and moral corruption. And may God give you ears to hear. Well, I continue today on the message, Perversions of the Bible. That is about these corrupt versions that are being spun off here by publishing houses and modern and liberal theologians and the American Bible Society and some of the great churches in America that have turned in the left field and started, they've turned away their ears from the truth, they've turned away from the real Word of God, and they've turned to fables. Well, I want to start today, call your attention first to the scriptures of our Holy Bible, and I'll begin in a scripture found in 2 Corinthians, the second chapter, verse 11. Lest Satan should get an advantage of us, we are not ignorant of his devices. And then on down in the 17th verse of the same chapter, for we're not as many which corrupt the word of God, but as of sincerity, but as of God, in the sight of God, speak we in Christ. Paul, 1900 years ago, was talking about how people were trying to pervert the word of God and change it and give people counterfeit Bibles in his day. And he's assuring these church members of the Christian church in Corinth that he is not as many that were in his own day. And we got a lot more today which corrupt the word of God, but as of sincerity. He said, we are sincerely striving to bring you the word of God on every one of his evangelistic tours in which he made. I'm going to come bring you the true message of the word of God. Now he makes a statement here in writing to one of his proteges, and the Bible book is entitled 2 Timothy. 2 Timothy, the third chapter, verses 7 and 8. He said, in the last days, men would be ever learning, never able to come to the knowledge of the truth. Is that so? Sure it is. Then he says, as Jannes and Jambres withstood Moses. Those were the two magicians in Pharaoh's court. Then this is recorded back in the book of Exodus, in the first part of our Holy Bible. He said, so do these men resist the truth. Men of corrupt minds, reprobate concerning the faith. They're corrupt in the scriptures today because they're men of corrupt minds. And I hope that God will give you ears to hear as we continue this message today and give you an examination of this new Bible. It's the newest Bible that I know anything about that's out, called the Inclusive Bible, Inclusive Version. Well, somebody sent me a cartoon out of a newspaper somewhere in the nation here in the last month, and it shows the devil sitting at a desk, and he's reading this Bible, this new Bible, the Inclusive Version, and it's also called the Politically Correct Bible. And he's looking at it, and you know what the devil says? I like it. Well, it sounds about like him, don't it? Of course he likes it. Something I want to share with you here out of the Newsweek magazine, September the 11th, 1995. And the title of it is Religion, God Gets the Hee-Ho. Well, he starts off, said readers who find the Bible is, they think it's sexist, it's racist, it's elitist, and it's insensitive to the physical challenge. Take heart, because the Oxford University Press has published the new inclusive language version of the New Testament and Psalms,

0: It says they've cleaned up God's act. In this version, God is no longer called Father. He's called Father, Mother. And Jesus is no longer called the Son. He's called the Child and the Human One. And the hierarchical title of the Lord, well, it's changed around, and it means, they say it's an archaic way to express God, so they've changed it too. And he says that God, nor does God, all the male pronouns for deity that the editors explain here were androcentric and patriarchal in their character, and they've changed many words to change the meaning that God was some great patriarch, that he's not male or female, he's Father, Mother. And he even changed the word darkness, for they said some readers would think God meant darkies, and in a metaphorical term that God, they said in the good Bible, the King James Bible, the Bible speaks of the right hand of God. Well, they've amputated out of deference to the left-handed. Well, in the majestic open, the opening of the Gospel of John, the great book of John, I'd like to show you something here, how they changed the word in this great book, in this great scripture about Jesus Christ in John, the first chapter, verse 14. And here's what this inclusive version says, and the word became flesh and lived among us, and we've seen the word's glory, the glory as of a parent's only child. The glory is of a parent's only child. And the Bible calls it the Son of God, full of grace and truth, a real Bible. Well, we can see this Bible is truly perverted, ladies and gentlemen. And even the Lord's Prayer, they changed it about. But I want to get back to this article out of the Newsweek just for another moment. The Lord's Prayer now reads like this, they say. Father, Mother, hallowed be your name. And found in the Gospels, the prayer we call the Lord's Prayer. And the Bible makes this statement here, as in the real Bible, the King James Bible, that no one knows the Son except the Father. No one knows the Father except the Son. That's in Matthew 11:27. Well, in this new inclusive version of the Bible, it says, no one knows the child except the father or mother, and no one knows the father or mother except the child. And they avoid many other expressions in here, calling him the human one in Mark 13:26, that when Jesus returns to the earth, the Bible said the Son of Man will come in the clouds of heaven. They said the human one will come in the clouds of heaven. Well, the Son of Man identifies Jesus Christ as being born of a woman, but also being equal with God, which they want to change it completely. Well, here's the statement the editor winds up with. He said they represent a fundamental reinterpretation of what the New Testament says and how it says it. And listen to the comment of the editor of the Newsweek magazine. The King James Bible never looked so good. See this old perverted, corrupted version here, the inclusive version. He says now it makes the King James Bible look better than it ever did. Praise God for that. Can't you say that? Well, ladies and gentlemen, if you think this perverted and corrupt Bible is ludicrous and profane, think again. If you like the Living Bible, the Good News for Modern Man, the International, the New King James, the Amplified, the Revised Standard, the American Standard, the Phillips, and any of the rest of those old profane and corrupt Bibles, well, you got, it's no worse than that one called the Inclusive Version, or the other terrible one that came out in this decade called the Contemporary English Version. And we've got to separate ourselves from these things, because God Almighty, he certainly didn't write such a Bible as that. He only wrote one Bible. It's written in the New Testament and Old Testament. The Old Testament was written, the great manuscript that contained the Old Testament that we have, that's been preserved, was written in Hebrew. And the manuscript, the real manuscript of the New Testament, was written in Greek. And it was preserved, and it is the only true Bible out of the Hebrew and the Greek that was preserved and interpreted and translated and written into the volume we call the King James Version of the Bible. Well, you can't believe any of these old Bibles, so don't try to do it. When you think here what has been done with the Bible, and all through this old perverted Bible called the Inclusive Version, we've got to remember that God gave us a Bible, and that Bible is true, and it works wonders in our lives when we believe it. Now, just for a few more comparisons. In the fifth chapter of the book of Ephesians. All right, verse 22. Wives, be committed to your husbands as you are to Christ. Well, the King James Version said, wives, obey your husbands, for this is pleasing to God. All right, and then he goes on the next two verses, said, so the wives ought to be committed to their husbands in everything. Then in the sixth chapter of Ephesians, verse 1, the King James Version said, children, obey your parents in the Lord, for this is right. This old inclusive version that uses the father, mother address to God says, children, heed your parents in Christ. Heed your parents in Christ. Well, listen to this mess here, the addresses they have for God and his son. In Hebrews, the first chapter, long ago, it says in the old inclusive version, long ago God spake to our ancestors in many and various ways by the prophets. But in these last days, God has spoken to us by a child. Has spoken to us by a child. The King James Version says, spoken to us by a son, whom God hath appointed to be heir of all things, by whom also he made the worlds. And then in verse 4, the child is superior to angels, for to which of the angels did God ever say, you are my child, today I have begotten thee? Or again, I'll be a parent to the child, and the child shall be my very own. And again he says, let all God's angels worship this child. And then listen to this perverted mess in the 13th verse. God makes his angels, the King James Version says, God maketh his angels spirits and his ministers a flame of fire. In this old inclusive version it says, God makes the angels into winds and the servants of God into flames of fire. This is a perverted mess, ladies and gentlemen, and they're all perverted. And I hope that God will give you understanding and give you ears to hear and realize what the devil's doing here in sneaking into us these old counterfeit Bibles that does not possess, it does not give you any access to the Word of God. You must get the true Word of God from the King James Version of the Bible in English as it was translated in 1611 and preserved that we can have God's message to each of us. Shall we pray? Our Father and our God, we ask you in the name of Jesus to catch every heart in the grip of divine power and persuasion to turn them to the truth. For Jesus said, you'll know the truth, and the truth will make you free, and that's all it will. We ask it in Jesus' name, and amen. This is Brother Ray Pringle. Our address is Word of Prophecy Fellowship, Post Office Box 10200, Jacksonville, Florida, 32207. For further proof that all these old perverted Bibles, well, that they are perverted and corrupt, and compared with the King James Version, which is the true Bible, I'll ask you to please write for the book I've written with much study, with much prayer and help from true scholars of the Bible who could read the ancient manuscripts and help translate them to a satisfaction that the Greek Textus Receptus from which the King James came is true. I'd like for you to write me for this book to give you this light and understanding. It's beautifully bound in a blue and white cover in large print. It contains an examination of many of these perverted Bibles with the King James Version. Pray that you'll write me this week. We'll mail you one book for an offering of $5. It's a book with 80 pages, or three books for an offering of $10. We hope you'll get extra ones. And if you enjoy this broadcast, we hope that you'll share a gift with us that we can continue this great work for the Lord. And if you'll write me this week, I hope that as you write and ask for these books, that you'll get some extra ones to share with your friends and show them the perils of these counterfeit Bibles. And remember, we're not making any money on these Bibles. We're offering them for cost. If you'll write me to Word of Prophecy Fellowship, Box 10200, Jacksonville, Florida, 32207. May God grip your hearts in this message till the next broadcast is my prayer for every one of you.
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9: For more than a decade, the Environmental Working Group has put out a list of the so-called Dirty Dozen. 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
14: Lives.

That's music from the boys from Dollywood. The Kingdom Air is kicking us off with one of those Imperials classic. Y'all remember that one? I'm Forgiven. A great way to kick off the lunchtime hour. It's Southern Gospel Middays here on Singing News Radio. I'm Troy Peets, your host. Always glad to have you along for the ride, no matter how you may be tuning in today. 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However you're listening, you're my special guest, and I'm glad to have you here. Hope something that we play today will bless you right where you are. It could be this one here. It's the latest from the Perrys. You know, nobody sings a song quite like Miss Libby Perry's Stuffle. It's By the Blood from the Perrys.

For 3 years I followed. I saw every wonder and sign. They say he has risen, that his grave is empty.

God sees your storm. Another Perry, but this time it's Deborah Perry and Jaden's Call. Legacy 5 before that, What Kind of Man, here on Singin' News Radio. Coming up in a few, I've got that brand new one from The Inspirations. Well, it's not a brand new song, but it's a recut of a classic featuring the Oak Ridge Boys. It's just around the corner. Here's music from the Browns. It's a brand new one, Better Days Ahead, here on Singin' News Radio.

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I'm Troy Peach. Thanks for spending part of your day with us.

25 minutes past the hour with the latest from the Inspirations featuring the Oak Ridge Boys. Yeah, I'm sure you didn't know it was them. With Jesus is coming soon here on Singing News Radio. Coming up, I've got the latest from Doug Anderson. Mark Bishop is in the lineup. I even got Weeks Revival on the way. I'm really liking the stuff they're putting out. But here's another new quartet to the world of gospel music. It's the Right Road Quartet. Just One Drop of Blood on Singing News Radio.

When life feels uncertain, God is often working in ways that we can't yet see. And that's what we hear this time on Through the Bible. We're in Genesis 42, where famine drives Jacob's sons to Egypt in search of food. But what they find is something

0: You know, there's nothing more exciting than being part of what God's doing in hearts around the world. I love hearing your stories of how he uses our time in his word to draw you to himself in salvation and in growing faith. And God is working miracles today. He's drawing people who once seemed so far away, even in places like the Middle East. Take Iran, for example. With a population of more than 85 million and an overwhelming Muslim majority, the light of the gospel is quietly and consistently changing lives as his word is broadcast in Persian, also known as Farsi. Now, many describe the church in Iran as one of the fastest-growing Christian movements in the world. Don't miss that. Despite strict laws that prohibit evangelism and restrict resources, Christian radio and the internet continue to carry God's word freely, and many are coming to faith. This is something we can truly praise him for and continue to pray about. Listen to this letter from a believer in Iran. I want to tell you about God's faithfulness in my life. I prayed that my children would walk beside me in God's grace. These prayers lasted many years, but they have now placed their faith in Jesus Christ and are raising their children to love him too. We find joy in being together as a family and worshiping him. Now I'm learning how important baptism is. Just as Christ was baptized, we are called to share in his death, his resurrection, and his new life. I will be baptized soon, and I hope others in my household will take this step of obedience as well. Thank you for the time that you have spent with my husband and me, helping us receive deeper teaching and be strengthened by God's word. It is equipping us to continue serving the Lord faithfully and to carry his word forward to every household in our country. It seems like a tremendous task, but I know he is more than able and willing. May his will be done in all of our lives. Wow, what a story. Well, if you'd like to join our world prayer team as we intercede for this sister, her family, and millions of others in this part of the world, visit ttb.org, and let's do that. Let's pray together now. Father, thank you for shining your light in the darkness and for drawing each of us to yourself. Strengthen our brothers and sisters who may feel alone in their faith, and then lead them to other believers who can encourage them and turn our hearts fully toward you as we study your word. In Jesus' name, amen. Hop aboard as we journey to Genesis 42 on Through the Bible with Dr. J. Vernon McGee.
1: Now, last time, friends, we left off at a very dramatic moment here in the 42nd chapter of the book of Genesis. And if you have your Bible, you'd want to turn there. We are going to put in at verse 15 today. And you'll recall that the brethren of Joseph now have come down to the land of Egypt to get grain because of the famine. They have an audience with Joseph. They do not recognize Joseph. They haven't the slightest idea that this man they bowed down before was Joseph. But Joseph knew them, and he's being rather rough with them. He is doing it in order to get as much information as he can, and this is the way that he does it. He accuses them of being spies. Now he says for the third time in verse 14, "Ye spies," verse 15, "hereby ye shall be proved by the life of Pharaoh. Ye shall not go forth hence, except your youngest brother come hither." You see, they mention the fact that they are 12 brethren, only 10 are there. So they explain, they said, one of them, our youngest brother, well, he's not here with us. He's with his father. And our other brother, well, he's not. That is, he's dead. That's what they think about Joseph. They think, really, he's dead. And Joseph now is attempting to make contact with this youngest brother because these brethren are really half-brothers of his. And the boy Benjamin, he's now a young man, he's his full brother, and he wants to see him. And the way he does it, he said, "Ye shall not go forth hence, except your youngest brother come hither. Send one of you, and let him fetch your brother, and ye shall be kept in prison, that your words may be proved, whether there be any truth in you, or else by the life of Pharaoh, surely ye are spies." And he put them all together into ward 3 days. He locked them up in the town Bastille. And these brethren, I tell you, it looks bad for them now. And they wonder. Verse 18, "And Joseph said unto them the third day, This do and live, for I fear God." Now, if there was anything that would have given

0: any inkling of an idea of who he was, this was it. He says, I fear God. Now, there were people in that day, and I couldn't prove this. My life depended on it. But there were many people in that day that apparently knew God, that they knew the way to God by sacrifice. That probably might not have excited the interest of these brethren or cast maybe a little suspicion about this man, but he at least gives a testimony for God. And I'd have you note that Joseph never misses an opportunity to give a testimony for God. And believe me, he's given a testimony here because he's going to give God the glory as the one who is directing his life. I would have thought this might have caused the brothers to suspect who he might be. It might also have encouraged them in believing that they'd be treated justly at his hand. And apparently this made no impression on them. It doesn't look as if it did. Now he says to them, though, verse 19, if ye be true men, let one of your brethren be bound in the house of your prison. Go ye, carry corn for the famine of your houses. But bring your youngest brother unto me, so shall your words be verified, and ye shall not die. And they did so. Now, the thing is that these men, and that's what they are, some of them, I suppose, 50-some-odd years old, these men now find themselves in a real predicament. But they are being dealt with by one that fears God, but they are afraid because they don't know what he's going to do. So he has put down this sort of a proposition. He said, and it's on the pretext that he's testing them to see whether they be true men. He says, now you leave one of your brethren here, and then you bring your younger brother next time, or just don't come back. That's all. And he said, that is the way I'm going to verify whether you're telling me the truth or not. Now, will you notice? They said one to another, we are verily guilty concerning our brother, in that we saw the anguish of his soul when he besought us, and we would not hear. Therefore is this distress come upon us. So that what's taking place here is quite interesting. They're speaking in Hebrew, and Joseph, he understands them. But Joseph has been speaking to them through an interpreter. He didn't have to, but he did it. Because he is keeping up before them the fact that he's an Egyptian. And they do not think he understands. And when they are talking this over, Joseph hears them, actually, which is really a confession almost. Verse 22, now I'm reading. And Reuben answered them, saying, spake I not unto you, saying, do not sin against the child, and ye would not hear. Therefore, behold, also his blood is required. Now they feel like what's happening to them is revenge, or the vengeance of God upon them for the way they treated Joseph. And verse 23, and they knew not that Joseph understood them, for he spake unto them by an interpreter. And he turned himself about from them and wept, and returned to them again and communed with them, and took from them Simeon and bound him before their eyes. Now, the thing that happened was this. Joseph heard them, and he heard them how they now are repentant. They really are. They say, this thing is coming upon us because of the evil that we did to our brother Joseph. And now Joseph hears every bit of it. And Joseph is moved toward them now. Really, he'd love to have walked up to them and thrown his arm around each one of them and welcomed them and called him my brother, but he dares not do it because he'd never get Benjamin down there now, and he wants to test them further. We're going to see that a real test is coming up. Now, they are going to leave one. They left Simeon. Joseph, when he was so moved, he had to go aside and wept, and then he washed his face and got rid of the tears, and he came in as if nothing had happened, you see, but he just couldn't refrain from weeping. So emotionally charged was he at this time. Now they leave Simeon, and you ask me why? I want to let you in on something. Don't tell anybody. I don't know. I don't know why they left Simeon, why they didn't leave some other one. And frankly, if they left any one of the ten, I'd still have said, I don't know why they left him. But this is the one that was chosen. I take it that while Joseph was gone, they made a choice, and Joseph accepted it. Now, will you notice verse 25? Then Joseph commanded to fill their sacks with corn and to restore every man's money into his sack and to give them provision for the way, and thus did he unto them. He just couldn't refrain from not taking money from them at all. They filled their sacks, and the money they'd given him, he just put it back in the sack. And thus did he unto them. And they laded their asses with the corn and departed thence. And as one of them opened his sack to give his ass provender in the inn, he espied his money, for behold, it was in his sack's mouth. He said unto his brethren, my money is restored, and lo, it's even in my sack. And their heart failed them, and they were afraid, saying one to another, what is this that God hath done unto us? Now they recognize, you see the hand of God in their life, and they feel like it's a judgment from God upon them. Now who, listening in, is going to say that this is not a judgment of God upon them? The thing that would ordinarily have been good news, and would have been a wonderful thing. Would you mind going down to your, whatever your supermarket is? I was going to call one by name, but it might be just here in Southern California, and you wouldn't know what I was talking about. Well, whatever your supermarket is in the place where you live, suppose you went down there and got your weekend groceries in, that you filled up two of these great big carts, and I saw a woman the other day buy that many groceries, and she had about three children with her, and I found out, and just, you know, I remarked about the groceries, she had more groceries in those two carts than were left in the supermarket, and I commented, and she said, well, I've got three more at home. She had three with her, and then a husband herself. That was a lot to feed, of course. Suppose you went down, spent $50 at the supermarket, and the bag boy got it all together for you, put it in the carts, and you went out and got in your car, and you found your $50 there at the top of one of the sacks. Would that be bad news to you? Especially when you found out from the grocer it was just a little gift from him to you. Well, may I say to you, ordinarily that'd be good news. In fact, that would be something that would be very encouraging. But it wasn't for these boys. They're already feel like they're in hot water with this hard-boiled ruler down there in Egypt that's made it so difficult for them. Now they came unto Jacob, their father, unto the land of Canaan, and told him all that befell unto them. You might ask the question of why didn't they go back? What would you have done under the circumstances? I think they recognized they would have been in really hot water had they gone back. At least they thought they would have been, that this man would then accuse them of stealing the money. They are not taking any chances. They're going on home. And they intend to bring it back when they come back again because they felt like they'd be returning if the famine continued, and it was to continue. Now we read in verse 29, and they came unto Jacob their father, unto the land of Canaan, and told him all that befell unto them, saying, the man who is the Lord of the land, he spake roughly to us, and took us for spies of the country. And we said unto him, we are true men, we are no spies. We be 12 brethren, sons of our father, one is not, and the youngest is this day with our father in the land of Canaan. And the man, the Lord of the country, said unto us, hereby shall I know that ye are true men. Leave one of your brethren here with me, and take food for the famine of your households, and be gone. And bring your youngest brother unto me, then shall I know that ye are no spies, but that ye are true men. So will I deliver you, your brother, and ye shall traffic in the land. Now remember, they've left Simeon down there in that land. And it came to pass, as they emptied their sacks, that, behold, every man's bundle of money was in his sack. And when both they and their father saw the bundles of money, they were afraid. And rightly so. They felt like that this was a trick, of course. And Jacob, their father, said unto them, Me have ye bereaved of my children. Joseph is not, and Simeon is not. And ye will take Benjamin away? All these things are against me. Poor old Jacob. He's not the cocky individual we once knew. He's not quite yet the man of faith we'll see a little later, but he's growing. And he's not bragging now, but he's very pessimistic. All these things are against me. His son Joseph would not have said this, but this man did. Paul's going to say it even in a different way, too. Paul's going to say all things work together for good to them that love God. He's going to say, being confident of this very thing, that he which hath begun a good work in you will perform it until the day of Jesus Christ. Now Reuben spake unto his father, saying, Slay my two sons if I bring him not to thee. Deliver him into my hand, and I will bring him to thee again. And he said, My son shall not go down with you, for his brother is dead, and he is left alone. If mischief befall him by the way in the which ye go, then shall ye bring down my gray hairs with sorrow to the grave. Now, this man, Jacob's life, was wrapped up in the life of this boy, Benjamin. You see, Joseph was his favorite. He was the firstborn of his lovely Rachel. And now Joseph is gone. That was a heartbreak to him. And now, here is the chance that he may lose this other son of Rachel. And he says, if this takes place, I'll die. And very candidly, he would have. His life was absolutely tied up in the life of this boy, Benjamin. He's the son of my right hand. He's my walking stick. I lean on him. That's what he had been doing. And now he's to be taken from me. Well, Jacob says, I'm not going to let him go down. Well, poor Simeon is down there cooling his heels in jail. That's what he's doing. And Jacob says, I'm not going to let Benjamin go. But wait just a minute. That brings us now to chapter 43. And we come now to what I consider the most dramatic section of the Word of God. Well, maybe I ought not to put it quite like that. Let me say of the book of Genesis. But I know of nothing that is quite as moving as the appearance of Benjamin now before Joseph. And the thing that brings them down in the land, again, is the seriousness of the famine. If the famine had lifted, I think Simeon would have spent the rest of his life in jail down in the land of Egypt, or at least until his brother released him. But the famine, verse 1 of chapter 43 of Genesis now, and the famine was sore in the land. And it came to pass, when they had eaten up the corn which they had brought out of Egypt, their father said unto them, Go again, buy us a little food. We'll starve to death if you don't go down to Egypt. Now listen to Judah. And Judah spake unto him, saying, The man did solemnly protest unto us. Who is the man? Well, the man here is Joseph, their brother, but they don't know it. The man did solemnly protest unto us, saying, Ye shall not see my face, except your brother be with you. If thou wilt send our brother with us, we'll go down and buy thee food. But if thou wilt not send him, we'll not go down. For the man said unto us, Ye shall not see my face, except your brother be with you. Well, it was just a cut and dried proposition, friend. Either they take his brother, or else they don't go. And it's just as simple as that. And Israel said, verse 6 now, Wherefore dealt ye so ill with me as to tell the man whether ye had yet a brother? Now, poor old Jacob, he's really frustrated. He says, Why in the world did you tell the man in the first place that you even had another brother? Well, of course, he would have known it anyway. So we find here, poor old Jacob wishes they'd kept their mouth shut. Verse 7, and they said, the man asketh straitly of our state and of our kindred, saying, is your father yet alive? Have ye another brother? And we told him according to the tenor of these words. Could we certainly know that he would say, bring your brother down? They're very reasonable about it. They said, we were not going to tell him everything, but he kept probing us. In fact, the matter is, he was going to get the information out of them. You can be sure of that. Now, will you notice? Verse 8, and Judah said unto Israel, his father, send the lad with me. We will arise and go, that we may live and not die, both we and thou, and also our little ones. I will be surety for him. I'll stand for him. For of my hand shalt thou require him. If I bring him not unto thee and set him before thee, then let me bear the blame forever. You and I have a surety today, friends, and he came from the tribe of Judah, the Lord Jesus. He took my place and became my surety. He took my place and paid my penalty. I wasn't able to deliver to God. I wasn't able to meet his standard. I wasn't able to come up to his level. But the Lord Jesus stepped in and became my surety. He gave his life for me. May I say what a picture we have here. Then let me bear the blame forever. For except we had lingered, surely now we'd return this second time. We could have been back by now, Judah says, if you just let us go at the first. And their father Israel said unto them, if it must be so now, do this. Take of the best fruits in the land of your vessels, and carry down the man a present, a little balm and a little honey, spices and myrrh, nuts and almonds. You see, the thing they lacked was grain. They lacked bread, the staff of life. They had, apparently, honey, spices. So old Jacob now says, let's send the man down a gift. Let's get on the sweet side of it. And take double money in your hand. And the money that was brought again in the mouth of your sacks, carry it again in your hand. Peradventure, it was an oversight. Take also your brother and arise. Go again unto the man. And God Almighty give you mercy before the man, that he may send away your other brother and Benjamin, that is Simeon and Benjamin. If I be bereaved of my children, well, I'm bereaved. And the men took that present. They took double money in their hand, and Benjamin rose up and went down to Egypt and stood before Joseph. And friends, I can't wait till next time. But we're going to have to stop right there today, because I want to see this most dramatic moment in the book of Genesis, maybe in the Bible, for it's a picture of another scene. Until next time, may God richly bless you, my beloved.
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Kicking off my final hour of music here on this Tuesday with the latest from my buddy Scotty Inman, A Broken Man Can. Welcome in, y'all. It is the final hour of Southern Gospel Middays on this Tuesday. But, you know, you don't have to be upset. I'll be back again tomorrow and we'll do it all over again. But, hey, we got another hour in front of us of great Southern Gospel music. Plus, I've got your singing news verse of the day going to come your way here in just a little bit. Down East Boys, Cragans, Nealands, Perrys, Karen Peck and New River. See, I told you it's going to be a great final hour. Here's one from the Mighty Kingsmen. This goes back a few years. They don't know what the Lord can do. The Mighty Kingsmen on Singing News Radio.

former number one song from the Down East Boys, Something to Shout About. Greater Vision before that with If These Walls Could Talk, their latest here on this Tuesday. Well, it's now that time of day when we sit down together, we open up our copy of the Word of God, we look inside and find our singing news verse of the day. Today, your singing news verse of the day comes out of the book of John, chapter 15 and verse 12. This is my commandment, that you love one another as I have loved you. I think we could all use a little reminder of that every now and again. That's your Sing a News Verse of the Day here on Southern Gospel Middays. I'm Troy Peach. Here's music from Anthem Edition. Every promise made is a promise kept on Sing a News Radio.

It's the latest release from the Dove Award-winning album from the Neelands, Three Nails Instead. This is Southern Gospel Middays, 25 minutes past the hour here on this Tuesday in my final hour. On the way, Karen Peck and New River with a former number one song. I got the Irwins in the lineup, but here's one. I like this family. They are the Cragans, God's Love and Me on Singing News Radio.

That's what a former number one song sounds like right there. Karen Peck and New River with Made Right. The Perrys before that, You Can't Hurry God, here on Southern Gospel Middays as we come around the bottom of the hour. Yes, we are headed to the end of my time with you here in just a little bit. Still got a little music left. Kramer's on the way, the Taylors, but here's a brand new one from Steve Ladd. See if you like this one. Mercy Seat. Come back.

Helping me close the door on this Tuesday with music from the Taylors, What I Know. Before that, you heard from the Irwins, None But Jesus. Well, that's going to do it for me here on this Tuesday. Yeah, I'll be back tomorrow. We'll do it all over again right here in the middle part of the day. That's why they call it Southern Gospel Middays here on Singing News Radio. I'm Troy Peach. Hey, don't miss me too bad until tomorrow, but I got great music to leave you with, like this one here from the Kramers. Going to take us home. It's brand new. And we will. I'm Troy Peach. Have a great rest of the day, y'all.

0: Life with Dr. Sanjay Gupta.
1: I'm feeling lucky to have my college-age kids home with me for a few weeks this summer. And one of the things I know we're going to be talking about, AI. I've started to use it more often at the hospital to get fresh takes on patient problems that I'm trying to solve. And for my girls, well, I know that they are navigating college now with these new powerful tools. Something, frankly, that you and I couldn't have even imagined when we were in school. But while it may be tempting to outsource your studying and your work to these large language models, I beg you not to. And that's because AI chatbots tend to reproduce what researchers call weird viewpoints. That's an acronym: Western, Educated, Industrialized, Rich, and Democratic. Look, AI isn't going away, and admittedly, it can be a really powerful tool, but you don't want it doing your thinking for you. I'm Dr. Sanjay Gupta, helping you live a better life.
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1: At the Lovelace House, we make coffee in a variety of ways. We use a French press, a percolator, a Keurig, and more. We also enjoy pour-overs, and Mary Alice, she has this one coffee maker from Holland that I call her science project. I always feel like I need a lab coat and a refresher course on the periodic table of elements before I get near it. Although I love a full-bodied cup of coffee, let me tell you how I made the weakest cup of coffee in the universe. You see, I was heading out on an early morning flight, so I decided to prepare a small pot of coffee in our automatic brewer the night before. I began with the proper amount of filtered water, then carefully placed a filter in the filter basket. I then set out some freshly ground dark roast coffee on the counter. As I was prepping everything, our dog Lola gave me a desperate look that indicated she needed to go outside. When she returned, she wanted to play, and trust me, she doesn't need caffeine. The next morning, I heard the wonderful sound of coffee brewing, and I walked into the kitchen to discover a carafe of hot water. No way! I had done everything but put the coffee grounds in the brew basket. Talk about weak coffee. Although I was doing a good thing by playing with Lola, I became distracted and left out the most important ingredient. In our spiritual lives, we can be so busy doing good things that we get distracted from the main focus, God Himself. May we all daily taste of His goodness.
0: To learn more about humorist, speaker, and storyteller Tim Lovelace, or to find out when Tim will be in your area, go to timlovelace.com and be sure to follow Tim on social media.

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4: For decades, the prevailing wisdom for someone who's had a heart attack has been to put them on beta blockers for the rest of their life. But new research suggests that might not be necessary, and that the benefits of these medications probably taper off after a year or two. On the whole, and for the average person, beta blockers are very safe and very effective. But, as with any medication, they can come with a cost. A financial one, and also potential side effects. We're talking about things like fatigue, dizziness, dry mouth, dry eyes. I want to be clear when I say that you absolutely should talk to your doctor before starting or stopping any medication. Point is, if you're years out from a heart attack and you're in otherwise good health, you might want to ask your doctor about discontinuing beta blockers. You'll want to, of course, keep up a healthy lifestyle, diet, exercise, and sleep. I'm Dr. Sanjay Gupta, helping you live a better life.
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11: And we're looking in our Bibles in the third chapter of Ephesians. I hope you will find us there. And if you have a copy of the book, The Holy Spirit You May Not Know, or the study guide, you can follow along with us. Find your place in the book, find your place in the study guide as we talk about this important subject, the strength of the Holy Spirit. It is a wonderful truth, and we're going to explore it in just a moment as we open our Bibles together. The book, The Holy Spirit You May Not Know, is the resource for the month of June. I am so excited about this book because it completes the trilogy on the Godhead. We now have a book called The God You May Not Know, The Jesus You May Not Know, and now The Holy Spirit You May Not Know. These three books meant to help you understand the Father, Son, and Holy Spirit, the three persons of the Trinity. I am sure that for many of you, the Holy Spirit is the most mysterious of the three. The least known about him seems to be true for many people. But we haven't captured everything. We've captured a lot of it and put it in writing, and it's on the CDs that you would get if you got that series, and it's in this book, The Holy Spirit You May Not Know, which you can have this month for a gift of any size to Turning Point. Just send a gift of any size. Do the best you can. And as God enables you to give, ask for your copy of the book, and it will be sent to you right away. It's 250 pages, a hardback, wonderful book for your library. And I told you earlier, many of my friends are reading this book right now and giving me feedback, and it's really encouraging. So we'll begin that study of the strength of the Holy Spirit as we open our Bibles together right now. Mary Slessor was a single young woman who left Scotland at the turn of the century to go be a part of the missionary force in Africa, a place that was filled with incredible danger. But she had this inward spirit that kept her going when a lot of others broke down, gave up, and went home. One night, after a particularly exhausting day, she found herself trying to sleep in a crude jungle hut. And she wrote about it in her diary. This is what she wrote. "I'm not very particular about my bed these days. I lay on a few dirty sticks laid across and covered with a litter of dirty corn shells, with plenty of rats and insects, three women and an infant 3 days.

It's a wonderful prayer that I hope will be realized in your life and mine as we study it together. That prayer is found in Ephesians chapter 3, verses 14 through 16. Here's what it says. For this reason, I bow my knees to the Father of our Lord Jesus Christ, from whom the whole family in heaven and earth is named, that he would grant you, according to the riches of his glory, to be strengthened with might through his Spirit in the inner man. Let's look first of all at the posture of this prayer. The first thing we notice is that Paul specifically calls out this posture. He says, for this reason, I bow my knees to the Father of the Lord Jesus Christ, from whom the whole family in heaven and earth is named. Notice, he's bowing to pray. And I know this doesn't sound strange to us because maybe before we go to bed at night, we bow to pray. But it was very strange in those days for a Jew to do that because they never did that. They stood to pray. It wasn't common for ancient Jewish people to bow their knees in prayer, especially in public. We learn from history that they stood upright while praying, using their hands uplifted toward heaven. Remember Jesus and the Pharisee and the tax collector. Here's what he said. The Pharisee stood and prayed thus with himself. The Pharisee stood to pray, as was the custom. Even the tax collector was standing afar off. Most Jewish people stood when they prayed. But Paul tells us that he was kneeling in prayer for them, for the Ephesians. And I think he wanted to highlight the intensity of that moment, the intensity of his prayer. This was serious business. It was the kind of prayer that brought him to his knees. And Paul wasn't alone in adopting this posture. Luke 22:41 tells us that Jesus was withdrawn from them about a stone's throw, and he knelt down and prayed. And when Stephen was assassinated, we are told he knelt down and cried out with a loud voice, Lord, do not charge them with this sin. And of course, we all know the famous prayer in Philippians where we are told that one day at the name of Jesus, every knee will bow and every tongue confess that Jesus is Lord. When I was a student in seminary back years ago, Don and I remember the first time we ever went to the First Baptist Church of Dallas. We had heard about it most of our lives. It was pastored by a very famous pastor named W.A. Criswell, a Southern Baptist leader who was well known around the world. That first Sunday when we walked into the sanctuary and sat up in the balcony, I was surprised to see that in this church they had installed kneeling benches connected to all the pews. I mean, that was common in more liturgical churches, but it was strange to find that in a Baptist church. Pretty quickly, I realized it wasn't strange at all. When it came time to pray, Dr. Kirschner would say, let us all bow together, and you would hear the crashing of these kneeling benches being pulled out, kind of like a thunderous sound throughout the church. When that settled down, you'd look, and here was this whole congregation from the balcony. We could see it really well, all on their knees in prayer before God. It was very special. In a similar way, there's something special about our experience of prayer when we kneel. Doing so says outwardly what should be true inwardly, that we are submitting ourselves to the Lord. When you kneel before him, you're saying, Lord, you're in control. I remember writing in one of my journals on an occasion that prayer is our declaration of dependence. And that is true. When we pray, we're saying, Lord, we're counting on you. Quite often it's true that we've tried everything else first, and now we come and we bow before the Lord and say, Lord, we need your help, and we're counting on you. So the posture of Paul's prayer tells us that what we're talking about today is pretty important. It was important to him, and he wants it to be important to us. Now, there's much more to glean from this prayer, apart from Paul's physical posture. In verses 16 through 19, we learn about the possibilities of this prayer. Ephesians 3:16 says, here's what I pray, that he would grant you, according to the riches of his glory, to be strengthened with might through his Spirit in the inner man. Paul asked God to fill the Ephesians with inward power.

0: with inward strength. All the strong words he uses in verse 16, riches, glory, strength, and might. And the word might appears over and over in the New Testament, over 120 times in total. It refers to the power that God gives to his people. God gives might to us through the inner part of our being. I'm so taken by the verse in 2 Corinthians 4:16 that the outward man is wasting away, but the inner man is being renewed day by day. That's true. I don't think anybody has to convince us of that. We know it. We experience, especially the outward man part of it. But the interesting thing is the Bible tells us that while we may be seeming to be weakened in the outward person, we can become strengthened in the inward person. And that's what Paul is praying about. He wants his people, he wants us to have a strong center so that whatever happens, whatever takes place in our lives, we have this power, this might, this strength that carries us through. One of our friends here at Shadow Mountain is a man named Rob Morgan. He preaches often when I'm not here. And he wrote a book some years ago that became a very special book to me because it was during the early days of my illness. And the book was on strength. The book was called The Strength You Need. I was feeling pretty weak then, and I was looking for strength anywhere I could find it. I remember picking up that book, and Rob had taken all of the passages in the Bible that talk about strength and written a chapter about them. And I was blessed by that book and helped by it. In this book, he said, "We're living in a difficult age, and events on the world stage are disconcerting. In times like these, we need to be stronger, stronger as husbands. We need to be stronger wives, stronger people. We need stronger children, stronger families, stronger churches, stronger determination to tackle each day for good and for God." And he said, "If you're like me, you want stronger faith, stronger peace, stronger joy, and more stamina to do the work the Lord assigns each day." And I kept saying to myself, "Amen, that's what I want. I want to be strong in my spirit. I want to be able to have the resilience and the strength and the stamina to face challenges that come my way, no matter what they may be. Not because I'm strong, but because there's a strength in me that is greater than me." The Bible says God has not given us a spirit of fear, but of power and of love and of a sound mind. And when you're strengthened by the Holy Spirit, Paul says three things will happen in your life. These are things we may not think about, but Paul wants us to know that when, first of all, we are strengthened in the Spirit, we sense the presence of God in our life. Now, this is a little bit delicate, but let me see if I can help us grab hold of it. He says that Christ may dwell in your hearts through faith, verse 17. The Bible says that Christ comes to live within our hearts when we become Christians. And Paul is writing this to Christian people, and he's praying that Christ might dwell in their hearts. There must be a difference between dwelling and living, and there is. The word dwell there means to be at home. Paul says, "My prayer for you is that Christ may be at home in your heart." Have you ever been in a place where you were in the house, but you weren't at home in the house? Maybe they talk to you as close to the door as possible so that as fast as you came in, you will leave. You do not feel welcome. You do not feel at home. The Bible says that God's prayer for us is that Jesus Christ might live in our hearts and be at home there, that he might dwell there, that he might be comfortable there. Is Christ comfortable in your heart? Are you comfortable with Christ in your heart? It's interesting to think about that in terms of the scripture that we have here from Paul. John 14:23 says, "If anyone loves me, he will keep my word, and the Father will love him, and we will come to him and make our home with him." That's what Almighty God wants. Paul is praying for the believers in Ephesus to experience this. Christ wants not just to be a resident in your life, not just your ticket to heaven. He wants you to be comfortable with him. He wants him to be a part of your daily existence. I don't know if this happens to you, but for me, when I wake up in the morning, the first thing I think about when I wake up is the Lord. And I pray and I talk to him even before I'm totally awake. And many days, the last thing that I think about before I go to sleep is the Lord and what he's done and what he's working in my life. He wants you to be in that vein. He wants the Holy Spirit to bring Jesus Christ into your life, and that he would not just be a resident, but he'd be the president and he'd be at home there. So here's a question to ask yourself. Is Christ at home in your heart? I'm not asking you if he's in your heart, because most of you already, you've taken Jesus into your heart. But have you made him comfortable? And I don't need to go into all the details of the things that can make Jesus uncomfortable, but you know what I'm talking about. Give him a place of honor and comfort in your heart. He says, when you have this inner strength in the Holy Spirit in your heart, first of all, Christ will be at home in your heart. And then secondly, he says, you will be able to comprehend the love that Christ has for you. Verse 17, that you, being rooted and grounded in love, may be able to comprehend with all the saints what is the width and length and depth and height, to know the love of Christ which passes knowledge. I don't know if you can get your arms around this. What a incredible thing it is to know that somebody loves you. And what a wonderful thing to know that God has you as the object of his love. I know that we know God loves us. We read that. But just think about that for a moment. You are loved by the creator of the universe. He loves you. And Paul wants us to understand that with such desire that he actually gives us the four dimensions of God's love. I don't know if you've ever noticed this before, the width and length and depth and height of his love. Now, I've read a lot of sermons on these. A lot of pastors have taken these four things and created some fanciful sermons. I don't have one of those for you today, but I want to illustrate it for you by taking you to John 3:16. You don't have to turn to it because you all know it. For God so loved the world that he gave his only begotten Son, that whosoever believeth in him should not perish, but have everlasting life. Now let's look at that verse in terms of the dimensions of the love of God. For God so loved the world. That's the width of God's love. How wide is his love? It's as wide as the world. And anybody teaches you any different than that, they're not teaching the gospel. God loves the whole world. He loves everyone in the world. For God so loved the world. That's the width of his love. That he gave his only begotten Son. How much did he love us? He loved us so much that he dispatched his only begotten Son to this earth. That's the length he went to show us his love. He didn't just say, I love you. He said, I love you, and sent Jesus as the person of his love. That whosoever believes in him should not perish. That's the depth of God's love. God loves us so much that he doesn't want us to go into the depth of the earth in hell. He wants to save us from that, and his love reaches to the very depth of life. And his love is also a love that has height to it. He loves us so much that we might have eternal life. Every time you read John 3:16, just remember John 3:16 is the four dimensions of God's love. I remember reading that many atrocities were committed during the period of history known as the Spanish Inquisition. I once read a story about a Spanish prisoner whose bones were discovered when soldiers opened up one of the underground dungeons used by the leaders of the Inquisition. What they found was that flesh and clothing had long since dissolved, but the soldiers found the remnants of bones chained to a wall. And that wasn't all they found. On the wall of that prison, cut into the rock with a sharp piece of metal, was a cross. And above the cross in Spanish was the word height. And below the cross was the word depth. And one arm was length and the other arm was breadth. So not only does John 3:16 teach us the four dimensions of God's love, but so does the cross. I'm sure you have noticed in recent days how many people on business and talk shows are wearing crosses. Everybody wears a cross. But you have to wonder, do they understand that that cross is a symbol of the four dimensions of God's love? He came down to us and reached out to us that we might not go down, but that we might go up to be with him. That's what the scripture says. love that passes, the Bible says, all understanding. That's what you call an oxymoron. How can love be understood if it passes understanding? Well, the point is that we can't know this love by human knowledge. We can only know this love through the Holy Spirit who is in our heart. Remember, Paul was praying this prayer at a very certain time. I think this is instructive because when we read this prayer in Ephesians, it's right in the context of the anger that was being expressed by the Jews toward the Gentiles and the Gentiles toward the Jews. And Paul was trying to help them understand that God has enough love to bring these two entities together in one thing called the church. The love of God inspires us to go into the worst parts of town and minister to the down and outers. And we can't do that on our own strength, but when we have the Holy Spirit in our lives, when the Holy Spirit is filling us and giving us strength, then we can do what we would not otherwise be able to do. And we can be emissaries of the love of Christ. We should love others in the same way that God loves us. We should reach into the reservoir of God's love for us, and out of that reservoir, we should find a way to love other people. Then, not only is it true, when the Holy Spirit strengthens you, you will sense Christ's presence in your life, and the Holy Spirit will strengthen you so that you can comprehend God's love in your life, but when the Holy Spirit strengthens you, you will be filled with the fullness of God. 3:19 Ephesians, that you may be filled with the fullness of God. These progressions come in the right order. The inner strength of the Holy Spirit leads us to the indwelling of Christ. The indwelling of Christ leads us to the knowledge of God's love for us. And now his abundant love leads us to experience the fullness of God's presence within us. I know over the years when you read about being filled with the Spirit, it sends questions running through your mind. I told you earlier, it doesn't mean filled up like filled up to your knees or your shoulders. It means to be controlled by. When some people read this, they don't understand it because it doesn't mean what it normally would mean in English. It means to be filled by, to be controlled by. When you're filled with God, you're controlled by God. Look at the illustration Paul used later in his book. He said, we aren't to be drunk with wine, but to be filled with the Spirit. In the same way that a person is controlled by inebriation, the Bible says we're to be controlled by the Spirit of God. We're to be controlled by God. He was telling us that when we are allowing the Spirit of God to live his life in us, when we acknowledge that he is there for us, the one thing that will happen is we'll begin to learn what it means for God to control our life. Do you ask God about stuff? You ever see somebody in need and you say, God, should I help this person? Do you think God will answer you? Not out loud, but in your heart, in your spirit, he will. Do you ever do things that you do and people question it? What are you doing that for? Did you ever say, because God told me to? And they look at you like you're some weird person. God talks to you. Yes, if you're controlled by God, you have the impressions and the sense in your heart that what you're doing is a God thing. And he gives you great joy to do that, even when some people may not understand it. I told you once before that one of the things I did during Christmas, and I've continued to do it, is to carry a little extra cash around. And when you see somebody that you'd like to bless, just to bless them. And it's so interesting. Donna could tell you, we've had so many interesting stories. When you do that, people don't want to take it. I can't take that. What's that for? And you know what I tell them? God told me to do this. Oh, okay. And then they say thank you and put it in their pocket. Listen to me. God wants to tell us what to do and help us do it. He wants to be in control of our lives. And that sometimes seems so out of perspective for most people. God wants to control my life? Absolutely. When you let the Holy Spirit have his way in your heart, God will control your life. And the possibilities of that are overwhelming. You know, the thing that is so important for you to understand is that God wants the best for your life. I think sometimes people are afraid to let God control their life because they're afraid he's going to take away their joy or take away their fun or take away the thing that makes life meaningful for them. God knows how you are made, and he wants your happiness and your joy more than you do. You turn your life over to him and you'll discover His way is best, way better than anything you can come up with in your own wisdom. We are so excited about this particular part of the study of the Holy Spirit. We'll continue it tomorrow here on Turning Point. And then Thursday and Friday, we're going to talk about the best evidence of the Spirit in your life. How can you tell by looking at somebody from the outside in whether or not they are filled with the Spirit? I'm going to give you the number one key when we meet together Thursday and Friday. Don't forget to ask for your copy of the book, The Holy Spirit You May Not Know, when you send your gift to Turning Point. And don't forget, time's running out in June, and that offer goes away at the end of the month, so get your request in right away.
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